0: A heat wave is broiling several states just in time for America's 250th birthday celebration. 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
3: This Week in This American Life. Stories for this year's July 4th semi-quincentennial. And yes, I had to look up that word that means 250th. We have Jia Young Fan on the moment she realized what the most American question is. Pablo Torre on our very American love of yelling at refs and umpires.
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5: Tune into The Back Porch as we start the month of July. 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
1: My guest is Jeffrey Rosen, a former president and CEO of the National Constitution Center. His new book is The Pursuit of Liberty, How Hamilton versus Jefferson Ignited the Lasting Battle Over Power in America. This is Think. I'm Chris Boyd.
2: I want to ask if you have a sense, having studied these men specifically in the history, whether the founders would be surprised at how little our Constitution has changed.
3: Well, Jefferson certainly would have, because he wanted a constitutional convention every 19 years. He thought that one generation shouldn't be able to impose its views on another. A generation is about 19 years, and he wanted a convention every 19 years. Madison thought this was a terrible idea, that it was a miracle that the first convention succeeded, and a new one might be a disaster, and better not to risk it. Regardless of which way you lean there, amendments certainly was more common until we became so polarized that it essentially became impossible to get consensus on amendments. As late as the 1970s, when there was a rash of amendments, the Voting Rights Amendment after Vietnam and D.C. Getting a presidential elector and eliminating the poll tax, there was a proposal to eliminate the Electoral College. And it was supported by President Nixon and the Democrats. It would have passed in months because it was incredibly popular in the country. And it was just a couple Southern Democrats in Congress who bottled it up. Now, of course, we're so polarized that that could never pass. So although they disagreed about how often we should have amendments, certainly they never thought never. That was not the point. And the whole point of a constitution is that when, as Jefferson said in the Declaration, whenever government becomes destructive of these ends, namely protecting life, liberty, and the pursuit of happiness, it's the right and duty of the people to alter and abolish it and to replace it with a government more, you know, conducive to their security. And that's what Article 5 of the Constitution, which guarantees amendments, codifies, the right to alter and abolish government, which is another unalienable right. You can't surrender the right to change government when it breaks the social contract, because that is what is what makes the social contract possible to begin with. So I'll end that question by saying that the National Constitution Center had a great project where we summoned three teams, liberal, conservative, and libertarian, to draft constitutions from scratch. And it just blew our minds that within a week, they agreed on five amendments, these very diverse people of very different political points of view. And here are the amendments they agreed on. Make amendment a little easier and impeachment a little harder. 18-year term limits for presidents, for Supreme Court justices, eliminate the natural-born citizenship requirement for president, and finally resurrect the legislative veto, which allowed Congress from 1930s to the 1980s to repudiate executive orders it didn't like by majority vote rather than two-thirds. And our teams thought that that would reinvigorate Congress. It was interesting that they're kind of geeky structural amendments. They don't have to do with abortion or religion or the hot-button cultural issues, probably because they were written by law professors who were very well educated in these things. But I thought it was a testament to the, again, for the CLE people, law at its best is a noble profession. And most of the delegates to the Constitutional Convention were lawyers, and there was something kind of beautiful seeing these very conservative and very liberal delegates disagree, not about politics, but about the structure of a constitution, because they took seriously the point of a constitution, which, as we began with, is to prevent our politics from descending into violence, to constrain to politics with principle. So here's to constitutions, here's to lawyers, and you can decide for yourself whether you want constitutional amendments.
2: Jeff, thank you so much.
3: Thank you.
1: Jeffrey Rosen is a legal scholar and a former president and CEO of the National Constitution Center. His new book is The Pursuit of Liberty, How Hamilton versus Jefferson Ignited the Lasting Battle Over Power in America. We spoke recently in front of a live audience at the Dallas Holocaust and Human Rights Museum. You can hear an extended version.

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1: Keeping missions. Ability to halt further violence. It's always pretty difficult for peacekeepers to get in the way of an active conflict. What are you able to do to protect civilians?
2: Well, you know, the main thing is that we're still out there. We're doing our best. We're going wherever we are, it's possible to go. Prevention, as you said, James, is very difficult to do because tensions are so quick to rise. And this is a huge country with difficult terrain. It gets even more difficult during the rainy season. But we're there. We're patrolling. We are being as mobile and agile as possible under the circumstances. And we're recalibrating very quickly to be responsive to the hotspots, to be responsive to the evolving needs of people who need the safety and security. But at this point, I have to make it clear that it is the government's primary responsibility to keep civilians safe. So as a peacekeeping mission, I think that UNMISS is doing its utmost to make sure that that baseline of safety and security is kept. Are we succeeding? We have stories where we have in ABM NOM, you know, when conflict broke out, our Mongolian peacekeepers, that was in the 1st of March, our Mongolian peacekeepers instantly opened the doors to shelter thousands of civilians and provide emergency medical care. The same thing goes for Akobo, which is a very contested area in Jonglei. We were planning to, you know, due to the UN-wide liquidity issues, we were planning to close our base in ABM NOM, and we deferred that closure when the security began to deteriorate, and we kept peacekeepers in situ at huge operational cost when conflict broke out. They maintained that protective envelope, and civilians who were displaced cautiously began returning, and humanitarians could scale up critical assistance. So the work is ongoing from our part. What is needed really is the political will from leaders to stop the fighting and dialogue.
1: I was looking at reports in South Sudanese media yesterday saying that President Kiir says the government has removed the census and permanent constitution-making process to allow the country to proceed with elections. Is that, if true, acceptable, given that they were part of a peace deal?
2: They are part of a peace deal. And for us as the UN, and I know this is true for the African Union, for the IGAD, I don't speak for them, but they are partners, and for the regional and international community, the peace deal, the 2018 revitalized peace agreement, still remains the only route to South Sudan establishing a durable peace. Okay. The end point of that agreement is elections. And elections are something that this country's people have waited for very long.
1: Indeed.
2: I think there's...
1: Priyanka Chowdhury, I'm so sorry, we're going to have to leave it there. Spokesperson for the UN mission in South Sudan.
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6: The death toll following Venezuela's twin earthquakes last week now stands at 2,600 people, according to the country's president.
1: We'll speak to a representative for the Venezuelan opposition leader, Maria Corina Machado. She has attempted to return to her country since the quakes, a move the US administration has reportedly described as grotesque political opportunism.

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1: Team, and I also must mention going to Vancouver, the moment off the field, was going to Vancouver and seeing the march, the fan march that the Canadian fans had on their way to see them play their Qatar match where they got their first ever win at a World Cup. Just seeing the amount of support and how like vibrant and loud they were really just changed what I thought I knew about, you know, Canadian fandom when it comes to their football team. So those two moments, I would say, are my favorite moments at this tournament so far.
2: And Isaac, I wonder how it has been like traveling long distances just to cover football, because, you know, even the teams are traveling as well.
1: Yeah, it's one of the stories of this competition, you know, how teams are going to deal with traveling the length and breadth of what is essentially a continent. And it is definitely a challenge. We have not had to travel nearly as half as much as some of the teams at this competition. But we went from Los Angeles to Vancouver, and that was a 3-hour flight. So relatively short in comparison, but it still took a lot out of us. And so I can't imagine what it's been like for some of these teams who are traveling from one coast to the other to play matches, especially in the knockout round. So it's definitely one of the big challenges of hosting a competition in a geography like this, where there are just vast, huge disparity in terms of where the matches are. So, yeah, it is difficult.
3: And Isaac, we had a message in from Harold Achema in Uganda, who says, I predict a decisive victory for the Black Stars of Ghana in tonight's match against Colombia. More broadly, not just tonight's games, who do you see at this early stage as favourites to win it all?
1: I think the French team are definitely up there to win it all. We saw Spain earlier on Thursday, and they were really, really good. I think they'll give them a good run for their money if the two teams meet. But France have just looked like the best team in the world at this competition, and they will have to go a long way to lose, I think.
3: Mais oui, I agree totally. Yeah, they've looked excellent. And that's it for this edition of Newsday. From Anne in Nairobi, James in London, of course, Isaac at the World Cup. That's it for now. Bye-bye.
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8: Coming up after the news, Pakistan has announced they will be cutting the 18% tax on menstrual products. We use that as an excuse to do a deep dive into the science of periods. How your cycle might be affecting how you respond to medication, and we take a look at one of the comparatively few species that menstruate, spiny mice. Plus, do you think your periods are difficult and inconvenient? Well, imagine bleeding in space. We're joined by biologist, writer and podcaster Kelly Wiener-Smith to chat about how astronauts deal with their cycles. And we have a look at another cycle, the sleep-wake cycle. Why do some of us struggle to drift off? Plus, we find the answer to a question from one of our listeners. Why are some delicious foods so difficult to stop eating? All that and more coming up on Unexpected Elements.
9: BBC News with David Harper. Mourners have begun paying their respects to Iran's late supreme leader Ali Khamenei.

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1: Actually increases. So he touches my arm and he says, oh, so machine is overheating. I think it'll shut off soon. And I don't know, maybe the warmth comes from the inside and that's why, you know, it's easy for me to fall asleep. I don't know.
2: That's really sweet. Oh, I'm so jealous. What about you, Tristan? Do you have any sort of distracting evening routines?
3: No, not particularly. I mean, I do really try to like limit screen time before going to sleep. And I like to read before going to sleep as well, too. But I do have this like sleep trick that I don't even remember who taught it to me, is the distracting thing. Is that like you think of a word and then you like spell out like the word. So like you'll take with other words. So like the word like sleep, you know, like S support. L, lion, E, external. And you do this with each word. And after a while, like it distracts your brain into like actually falling asleep. And it actually works really, really well for me.
2: So we started the show with me moaning about caffeine making me sleep badly. And we've ended with me moaning about sleeping badly. The unexpected element cycle is complete. It's almost time to say goodbye, but first I want to say a big thank you to Camila Motta in Sao Paulo, Brazil. Lovely to see you, Camila.
1: Lovely to see you too, Caroline. Obrigada. Thank you, as always.
2: And thank you, Tristan Artone in Helsinki, Finland. It's been great to have you on.
3: Oba and kitos.
2: I'm Caroline Steele, and the producer was Ella Hubber, with Sophie Ormiston, Robbie Wojciechowski, and Lucy Davis. Do cycle back round to us next week for more Unexpected Elements.
4: 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It is just about 4 a.m. We've got more of the BBC World Service, followed by Morning Edition at 5 o'clock. There's a 20% chance of showers and thunderstorms tonight, partly cloudy with a low around 74. Tomorrow, a chance of showers and thunderstorms, partly sunny with a high near 91 and heat index values as high as 99.
5: Peter Sagal here from Wait, Wait, Don't Tell Me. 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
7: Hello, I'm Celia Hatton. It's 8 hours GMT. Welcome to the newsroom. Coming up on the BBC World Service, we'll take you to one of Iran's main ports, right on the Strait of Hormuz, where our correspondent has gained rare access amid a fragile ceasefire.
8: We're on a fishing boat off the southern coast of Iran, heading out into the Strait of Hormuz. As we sail further out to sea, we find dozens of boats anchored, waiting for permission to move.
7: Iran is also beginning a six-day funeral for its late supreme leader. Plus, fears that many civilians could soon die in the war in Sudan. One city is surrounded by rebel forces. There's a national debate in Japan over one woman's decision to take maternity leave. We'll explain why. And
9: she is our royalty. Yeah. She's our queen. She's everything. And honestly, we're just so happy that she found the love of her life. It feels like a royal wedding to us.
7: Is today the day pop princess Taylor Swift walks down the aisle? Stay with us.
10: BBC News with David Harper. Mourners have begun paying their respects to Iran's late supreme leader Ali Khamenei at the Grand Musalla Mosque in Tehran. His coffin is on display along with those of four family members, including a toddler granddaughter killed with him at the start of the war launched by the US and Israel in February. BBC Monitoring's Nico Kabakiani says one of the main questions is whether his son and successor, Mujtaba Khamenei, will attend.
11: He was appointed several days after his father was killed on the first day of the war with the US and Israel, but he hasn't seen in public since. He's believed to be injured on that first day during the strike on his father's compound. Another person who was also absent from the public view was the Revolutionary Guards commander, Ahmad Vahidi, who was reported

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2: 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It is the home of hype and hucksterism, the sweet land of liquidity.
1: Oh, cheer up, Martin, it was a party. The work on Ellis Island finished in 1990, and Peter looked back on his contribution to the restorations with great pride.
3: It unified the nation with a great focus and sense of purpose. It was a revival of patriotism and pride. And we did these projects. We finished them. We did a good job.
1: Peter Disauer is a historical architect with the National Park Service of the United States of America. He's 77 years old and is still working. He was speaking to me, Tim O'Callaghan, for Witness History.
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6: 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I'm Olivia Sipitz. 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
9: Good morning. Democratic voters have been turning out this primary season, some out of frustration with party leaders. Will the fight inside the party hurt its chances to take back the House? It's Morning Edition from NPR News. The heat wave across much of the U.S. is especially dangerous for people who work outdoors. I'm Ian Martinez.
10: And I'm Michelle Martin. We run down the protections workers in some states get and why two states banned them. Also, 1 year after the Texas floods, families help get new camp safety laws passed. And ahead of Independence Day, how some Alaska Natives celebrate their independence from more than a century of being wards of the state. It is Friday, July 3rd. On this day in 1775, George Washington took command of the Continental Army. News is next.
11: Live from NPR News in Washington, I'm Nora Rahm. A dangerous heat wave is gripping more than half the nation ahead of the 4th of July weekend. As millions of people crank up their air conditioners along the East Coast, utilities are bracing for a surge in electricity demand. Miriam Wasser from member station WBUR reports.
12: Peak electric demand usually occurs between 4 and 8 p.m. on hot summer days. That's when people come home from work and solar production tapers off. Mary-Kate Calipetrio with the New England Grid Operator says that while they expect to have just enough power to meet demand this week, they're still suggesting people try to use less.
13: If you're able to shift using energy-intensive appliances, things like running your dishwasher, doing a load of laundry, or charging an EV, can sort of shift the demand and help reduce how much electricity is being used.
12: Other tips? Pre-cooling your home before peak hours, closing blinds, and unplugging unnecessary appliances. For NPR News, I'm Miriam Wasser in Boston.
11: A former Olympian is being charged with vandalism, a felony, of the Lincoln Memorial reflecting pool. David Hearn said he'd been riding his bike and stopped to touch the newly peeled coating. Janine Pirro, the U.S. attorney for the District of Columbia, says Hearn had harmed the pool intentionally. She says he ripped up recently installed sealant and caused more than $1,000 in damage.
14: Our evidence

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1: This is Bird Note. At this time of year, a very young male Buick's wren is beginning to learn how to sing. Like a human baby, he'll babble while he experiments with sounds and learns how to organize phrases. The young Buick's wren is listening to the song of his father, who sings a crisp, well-defined song, separated

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11: Tune into The Back Porch as we start the month of July. 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
2: 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Our theme music was inspired by B.J. Lederman. I'm Michelle Martin.
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0: This is the station that informs, entertains, and inspires. 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Looking at your WVPE weather forecast, we got partly sunny and hot conditions today with a high near 91. Chance of some showers and thunderstorms this afternoon.
1: 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We'll hear about that and the start of a year-long streaming film festival. That's all in the next Native America Calling.
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3: Good morning. More than 140 million people across the U.S. are facing dangerously hot weather. Officials around the country are canceling or scaling back July 4th celebrations. It's Morning Edition from NPR News. Ukraine's President Volodymyr Zelensky says Russia would not have killed so many this week if Ukraine had gotten the air defenses it was promised. I'm Michelle Martin.
4: And I'm A. Martinez. We hear this hour from Kyiv and Moscow, where Ukraine counterattacks have caused fuel shortages. Also, students across the U.S. answer NPR's call and make podcasts explaining what America means to them. And in StoryCorps, the high school junior who designed the 50-star flag we have today before there were 50 states. It's Friday, July 3rd. On this day in 1890, Idaho was admitted as a state, star number 43. News is next.
5: Live from NPR News in Washington, I'm Windsor Johnston. A dangerous heat wave is gripping much of the central and eastern U.S. ahead of the holiday weekend. Forecasters say heat index values could climb as high as 115 degrees in some areas. The hot weather is also driving up demand for electricity, putting added strain on power grids in some regions. The FBI is directing more than 250 of its employees to join its investigation of the 2020 election in Georgia's most populous county. Melissa Fato from member station WABE reports a memo obtained by the Associated Press calls the case a top priority for the agency.
6: Fulton County has been a key part of President Donald Trump's unfounded claims the 2020 presidential election was stolen from him. The memo does not describe details of the investigation. People familiar with the matter who insisted on anonymity to discuss internal decision-making confirmed with the AP it's related to the probe into the 2020 election in Georgia. The FBI field office in Atlanta declined a request for comment. The Bureau raided a Fulton County elections office in January, where hundreds of boxes of elections records and ballots were seized. The county has sued to get its records back, but in May, a judge decided the federal government could keep them. For NPR News, I'm Melissa Fato in Atlanta.
5: Russia carried out another wave of drone and missile attacks on Kyiv, killing at least 30 people in the Ukrainian capital. The city is trying to recover, as NPR's Joanna Kikisis reports.
7: They're still very shaken, especially in southeastern Kyiv, where Russian missiles hit this high-rise apartment complex. And if you walk outside this complex, you will see right next to a kindergarten where one of the missiles left this giant crater. An apartment building collapsed, and Ukrainian President Volodymyr Zelensky spoke to reporters outside the rubble.

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2: 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Good morning, I'm Mike Morrell filling in for Kent Fulmer. Looking at your weather report, we got a chance of showers and thunderstorms this afternoon. It's going to be sunny and hot with a high near 91.
3: A century after the founding of the University of Toronto's Faculty of Music, the sounds of Black Gospel, which from its very beginnings have been steeped in the idea of community, echo at last from its classrooms. 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
9: For privacy, maybe security reasons, is they don't divulge a lot of details ahead of time. And so there have been a lot of reports out there, but nothing substantive that they've been married either previously. What we do know is that today there will be a large event happening from about 3 p.m. until possibly 3 or 4 a.m.
10: So you said no reports that they're already married, because if I was Travis and Taylor, I'd have done the legal part already and then have this big spectacle. But you're saying there's no chance that Taylor had already taken this magnetic force of a man to be her husband?
9: I love the pun there. That's, of course, one of her lyrics. But there isn't right now. And so it was all the buzz yesterday. I was standing outside of Madison Square Garden on the North End with a lot of the, you know, other reporters and media outlets. And none of us have been able to get any confirmation. I am sure her team's inbox has about 1,000 emails. But the report that came out said that they were married possibly in Tennessee. I can tell you, as someone who works at the Tennessee, and they called around Davidson and Williamson counties to double check, and there were no files that or records that were filed.
10: Okay. Has anyone been seen in New York at the airport that maybe would attend?
9: There has been so many people from both of their camps. So last night there was what we're calling a rehearsal dinner. It was an event for about 100 people. They shut down part of 31st Avenue on the south side of Madison Square Garden. Traffic can go through, but it is completely closed to pedestrians, with law enforcement being very strict with that rule. We did see people that were entering into the south side, the VIP area, which was her lifelong childhood friend, Abigail Anderson. Also, Jack Antonoff is in the area, Lena Dunham, Selena Gomez, Gigi Hadid, Bradley Cooper. On Travis Kelce's side, Donna Kelce was spotted at the airport getting off her flight. So
10: Patrick Mahomes, sides. What about Patrick Mahomes, the Chiefs quarterback?
9: Patrick Mahomes has also been seen. I believe defensive coordinator Steve was in the tri-state area. And so there are a lot of celebrities here.
10: Yeah. Okay. So, I mean, fans are obviously very excited to see these two get married. Why would this wedding be especially meaningful to Taylor Swift fans?
9: So this wedding is meaningful for Taylor Swift fans because they have followed her for two decades. She has dated some actors and musicians before, but this is really the first time that people feel that Travis Kelce matches her energy. He embraces her fame. It is kind of poetic, just that Madison Square Garden marries both sports and entertainment. And so all eyes will be on MSG today.
10: And considering how many songs have come out of her dating life, I mean, I can't imagine to hear how many songs come out of her married life.
9: Right. And her next era is her 13th era, which, as you know, is her favorite number.
10: That's Brian West with USA Today and the Tennessean. Brian, thank you.
9: Thank you.
10: This is Morning Edition from NPR News. I'm A. Martinez.
11: Who is also a magnetic force of a man. And I'm Michelle Martin.
10: Thank you.
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3: This is WVPE News. I'm Mike Morrell. A pump failure has temporarily closed Elkhart's McNaughton Splash Park, but the city wants people to know they have other ways to cool off. WVPE's Jeff Parrott has more.
4: City Park Superintendent Jameson Sarnecki says a recirculation pump at McNaughton has failed. He says they've taken it to a couple places and found it should be repaired and the park reopened by Wednesday or Thursday of next week.
5: This was a surprise to us, which was really frustrating and disappointing on the hottest week that we've had. And, you know, one of our major popular attractions is closed.
4: Sarnecki says here Moran's lap pool is open, although its wading pool also is closed because of mechanical issues. Those parts will take a few weeks to get in. But he says NIPCO Park's splash pad is open, and at Ideal Beach, the city has replaced the pumps on two water slides that had been down the past 2 years.
5: With everything, there's some ups and there's some downs, but we still have a wonderful opportunity for many people to enjoy both kids and adults at our aquatic facilities.
4: And it's no help for this week's hot weather, but the city plans to add a splash pad at Ullery Park, which it hopes to have open by mid-August. Jeff Parrott, WVPE News.
3: A new report finds that Indiana leads the nation in the percentage decline of children covered through Medicaid. As Ben Thorpe reports, an estimated 20% of children who are on Medicaid have lost coverage since January of 2025.
6: Roughly 174,000 fewer children were enrolled in April of this year compared with January of last year. Those declines make up nearly half of the estimated 400,000 people who lost coverage in that time. State officials have linked enrollment declines and increased eligibility checks to nearly $400 million in savings. Joan Elker is the executive director of the Center for Children and Families and authored the report. She says declines in child enrollment should raise alarms for Indiana lawmakers.
7: If I were the state that had lost 20% of my children, I would be very, very worried that the uninsured rate for children is going up, and that is not good.
6: A spokesperson for the Family and Social Services Administration said wage growth and new jobs in Indiana could also explain declining Medicaid enrollment. I'm Ben Thorpe in Indianapolis.
3: With 1 month left in the primary season, candidates are spending a busy holiday weekend meeting voters. Michigan Public's Steve Carmody reports.
8: Hey, how are we feeling, Bay City?
9: Secretary of State Jocelyn Benson brought her gubernatorial campaign to Bay City Thursday to meet with local Democrats. Usually these meet and greets are a chance for pictures with the candidate, though Benson fielded some direct questions on data centers, utility regulation, and protecting farm workers.
10: Yeah, that's why we're doing the statewide tour, to give voters an opportunity to ask me those tough questions. I welcome that because it's important that candidates be transparent and accountable to the people.
9: Benson is running against Genesee County Sheriff Chris Swanson for the Democratic nomination for governor. Michigan voters are casting absentee ballots now in Republican and Democratic primary elections for governor and U.S. Senate. The primary ends August 4th. I'm Steve Carmody.
3: This is WVPE News.
11: Passes through the Strait of Hormuz, which became a choke point during the war. For U.S. farmers, that's meant higher fertilizer prices due to an overall shrinkage of the global fertilizer market. But food systems experts say those costs are unlikely to hike prices at the grocery store. Fertilizer is just one part of a farmer's budget, and growers are typically unable to increase crop prices in response to rising operating costs. Some fertilizer prices have come down recently, but experts say it could take weeks or even months before the sector returns to normal. Joe Hernandez, NPR News.
12: Spotify says it's removed more than 500,000 streams that sent a song surging on music charts. The music platform suggests the streams were purchased as part of a prediction market. NPR's Bobby Allen reports.
13: The song Earrings by Malcolm Todd shot to the top of charts over a 24-hour period on Spotify. Meanwhile, on the prediction market site Kalshi, bettors were placing wagers over what song would be number one, and those who bet on Todd received a payout. But after Spotify looked into the streams, it determined that automated bots, which can be purchased, appeared

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3: I'm Jeremy Hobson, and it's no secret that America's 250th birthday has been politicized. Many states refused to send delegations to the Great American State Fair in Washington. President Trump turned a speech on the National Mall into a campaign-style rally. But still, 250 years is an important milestone for one of the world's oldest democracies. So what does America's 250th birthday mean to you? That's next time on The Middle.
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4: Live from NPR News in Washington, I'm Nora Rahm. The National Weather Service is predicting dangerous, record-breaking heat again today across much of the central and eastern U.S. Meteorologists say the high temperatures will continue through the weekend as the nation celebrates the 250th anniversary of the signing of the Declaration of Independence. The former special counsel who brought federal indictments against President Trump is speaking publicly for the first time. In an interview on MS Now, Jack Smith spoke at length about his concerns for the reputation of the Trump Department of Justice. NPR's Jacqueline Diaz has more.
5: Jack Smith says he believes the rule of law is under attack, but not dead under the Trump administration. His hour-long sit-down with MS Now's Nicole Wallace was a first for Smith, who did not do live interviews. He resigned from the DOJ before Trump returned to office. Now he's weighing in on criminal investigations into the likes of former FBI Director James Comey, saying cases against Comey, for example, have no merit.
6: The only reasonable explanation is the president has it out for these people, and he has people who are his former personal lawyers who are going to do what he says, regardless of the facts or law.
5: Smith says he believes in the career staff at the DOJ and that they will fight to do the right thing. Jacqueline Diaz, NPR News.
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7: This week on This American Life, stories for this year's July 4th semi-quincentennial. 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We have Jia Young Fan on the moment she realized what the most American question is. 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
8: So much of what going to a baseball game is like is using the airspace around you as this pillow you can scream into.
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12: 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Huo Jingnan, NPR News.
4: Iran's ruling clerics are preparing for a week of funeral rites for the Ayatollah Ali Khamenei. He was killed in the first U.S. and Israeli strikes in the war against Iran, which began February 28th. Mass processions are planned beginning this weekend into next week throughout Iran. Officials want to turn out millions of people to show continued support for the Islamic Republic. I'm Nora Rahm, NPR News.
13: And this is Michiana's NPR station 88.1 WVPE. Good morning, I'm Mike Morrell filling in for Kent Fulmer. Hey, coming up later in the program, the Trump administration has accused former Olympian David Hearn of vandalizing the reflecting pool on the National Mall.
14: 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This was a deliberate act.
13: 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The details of that story and much more coming up on Morning Edition at the top of the hour right after the news right here on 88.1 WVPE. 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
13: And now, Michiana Chronicles, a series of essays by area writers. This week, Brian Collier explores the promises and trade-offs of artificial intelligence, asking who should control the resources that power an increasingly AI-driven world.
20: With artificial intelligence, or AI, and data centers, concerns about climate impact, noise, and water usage regularly appear in headlines. At the heart of it all is concern over who holds the power around AI and how the load is carried. Listening to high school and college students talk about the future of AI, it is clear that they have legitimate concerns about the technology's prevalence in their lives. They worry about deepfakes, academic integrity issues, and more, and they face the added burden of considering how these things affect them emotionally, socially, and academically. As a lifelong educator, I witnessed cheating firsthand at the high school and university levels, and the capricious creep of cheating. Yet, as an historian, I know that professors and others always worry about how new technologies will impact teaching and learning in their fields. I recall concerns that spell check might make people stop spelling appropriately. I remember the synonym finder being the bane of many colleagues' existence. And I can easily recall how the word processor was rumored to make students less inclined to write multiple drafts and to carefully read their work. The phrase, "I edit while I write," became commonplace, and multiple, real, and complete drafts became less prevalent. Most of the concerns did indeed come to fruition. I've watched firsthand as the current generation of students reads both more and fewer words than any other generation in human history. Mobile syntax, short-form text, and repetitive social circles create a linguistic paradox. This generation reads more words, yet experiences less diversity of vocabulary. Convenience triumphs over lexical variety. As with other technological changes, we do not yet know what we're trading in the ramping up of data centers and the artificial intelligent leaps they will provide for humanity. For instance, nobody knows how much water they use as they create a humorous image of their dogs wearing a favorite team's World Cup kit. We do not know the true energy cost of AI to figure out the glitch in our spreadsheets. We do not know how to quantify the environmental degradation caused by asking AI to read 30 years of emails between two people to see whether the relationship was ever a loving partnership, or to attempt to pinpoint when things in that relationship went wrong. The technology can do so much, but as with all things, there are trades. As I recently watched a well-loved neighbor die of lung-related issues, I couldn't help but wonder if we knew 60 years ago what we'd do today about smoking, if he would have made different choices. Seeing a bald eagle soar over my former elementary school I wonder if they have nearly come off the endangered species list because we learned about environmental degradation and made adjustments in the nick of time. With AI, we seem to have knowledge of what some of the traits are, and yet we are not getting the information at an individual level where we can make well-informed choices for ourselves and our communities. As I think about the rolling blackouts that occurred in Chicago in the hot, sticky summer of 1995, which killed at least 739 people who could simply not cool off, I worry about the trades we're making and the power our communities are giving to data centers for technological conveniences. If the rolling blackouts return, who makes decisions about power consumption and where energy is diverted? Do we have appropriate county or state laws that prioritize citizens' power needs over the growing needs of data centers? Do we need to set up laws to prioritize power and water for human consumption with explicit definitions before using these resources for machine technologies? Perhaps even legal language requiring the power grid decisions never be relegated to AI machines, including decisions about where grid energy is prioritized, especially in extreme events, is now a necessity for serious consideration. Humans must be at least equal shareholders with corporations when it comes to resources. Water for cooling and the power infrastructure need regulation now so that no single person or machine is placed as the sole arbiter of resources when human lives are on the line, so that nobody is in a position to cheat with much larger consequences than receiving a better mark, garnering a higher class ranking, or gaining admittance to a preferred college. AI is about so much more than educational issues. As we perch on the perilous precipice of a rapidly changing future, and with some, but not all, of the knowledge we need to make decisions, it seems now is the moment to shift power and policy slightly so as to ensure that no human is left in the dark.
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1: Well, the country turns 250 tomorrow because the Declaration of Independence was signed 250 years ago. If you're looking for something to do later this morning, you can join me in North Webster at the North Webster Community Public Library. They're having a screening of Ken Burns's The American Revolution. They're going to be screening highlights of that series. I will be joined by Jared Burkholder. We are the two panelists that are going to be answering questions after that screening. That's happening this morning at 10:30 at the North Webster Public Library at 110 East North Street.
22: Parents are sending their kids to in Texas this summer are safer than they were a year ago. 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

0: I'm Robin Young. In 1976, a young black lawyer named Ted Landsmark was attacked by a racist wielding an American flag. His thoughts 50 years later? Next time, here and now.
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2: 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Other contributors include the estate of Jane Gross, whose bequest supports NPR's commitment to creating a more informed public by distributing programming that meets the highest standards of public service and journalism. This is NPR.
3: This is WVPE News. I'm Mike Morrell. Efforts to bring broadband to more parts of rural LaPorte County are getting a boost. WVPE's Michael Gallenberger has more.
4: The county commissioners voted Wednesday to designate all unincorporated areas an infrastructure development zone. The ordinance gives a 10-year tax break to companies that install new fiber optic lines to homes, businesses, and other buildings. One company likely to take advantage of the incentive is Surf Internet. It's planning to extend broadband to almost 3,400 locations in rural LaPorte County. While federal funding would help with initial construction, Steve Carinder with Surf says the county's tax break would help with ongoing expenses.
5: We face that ongoing operational burden of a low revenue producing asset that we have no subsidy for, and that's why we're seeking tax relief on that.
4: Commissioner Joe Haney said that with the federal government spending millions to extend broadband to rural areas, he'd like to see some of that money come back to LaPorte County. Michael Gallenberger, WVPE News.
3: Elkhart Community Schools officials have been silent publicly about their plans to let a charter school start using the newly closed Oslo Elementary property this fall. But WVPE's Jeff Parrott reports that the charter school has posted some information on its website.
6: Elkhart Community School officials have not replied to WVPE's interview requests, provided a copy of the agreement, or even said when the school board will meet to vote on the deal with Premier Arts Academy, a nonprofit Elkhart charter school. But Premier Arts Academy has provided some information in a frequently asked questions page on their website, including that Premier Arts will own the Oslo building, but if it ever closes its school there, the building will revert back to the district at no costs. It does not state what Premier is paying the district for the building. Also, the district will receive a share of state per pupil funding that Premier will receive. It doesn't say how much of a share. And in a communication to Premier Arts parents obtained by WVPE, Premier Arts says the Elkhart School Board will vote on the matter at their July 14th meeting. They say, quote, everyone that is available needs to show up. And, quote, if your child is old enough to have a voice, bring them, end quote. Jeff Parrott, WVPE News.
3: In full disclosure, Elkhart Community Schools holds the broadcast license for WVPE. If you're planning to spend part of your 4th of July weekend in Southwest Michigan, be prepared for heavier than normal traffic around Buchanan. Redbud MX is hosting the Redbud Pro Motocross National on Saturday, bringing some of the world's best riders and tens of thousands of fans to Berrien County. The race is one of the biggest stops on the Pro Motocross Championship circuit, and it's become a holiday weekend tradition for many across Michiana. The forecast calls for hot, humid weather with a chance of thunderstorms developing Saturday afternoon. If you're headed to Redbud, organizers recommend arriving early, staying hydrated, and allowing extra travel time on roads leading into Buchanan. We have a chance for some thunderstorms and showers this afternoon. We're looking at a high around 91. 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
7: Very complex comedy about parents, children, exes, and spouses of all ages trying to find emotional fulfillment in an increasingly complicated world.
8: Okay, I guess you have to watch. So
7: trust me on this one.
8: I do trust you. Now, I know you're not really a fan of reality TV shows. I'm with you on that. But you've got one on your list here. It's Couples Therapy. It's also on Paramount Plus. What's the story here?
7: Well, for me, most reality TV shows are inauthentic, they're exploitive, they too often reward terrible behavior, but this show is really the opposite of all that. Now, Dr. Orna Goralnik talks through issues with each of four couples in really revelatory sessions, consulting with her own therapist and with a different group of professionals who help her unpack how to help. Now, in this clip, we've got Marjorie and Jason who are struggling to talk about taking care of their many pets. Dr. Goralnik is digging for a deeper issue.
9: He always wants things a certain way, but he never helps.
10: This is only the beginning.
11: We're trying to build a process that you can apply to any of these conversations. It doesn't matter what we talk about, politics or cat litter.
7: Now, for anybody who's actually been through couples therapy, you might feel a little PTSD hearing these arguments. But the program does a really good job of showing how couples working in good faith can really learn a lot about themselves and their relationship, even if it doesn't necessarily end with a reconciliation.
8: That is NPR critic at large Eric Deggans with his list of under-the-radar TV shows worth watching this July 4th weekend. Eric, thank you.
7: Thank you.
8: This is NPR News.
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2: 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Good morning, I'm Mike Morrell filling in for Kent Fulmer. Looking at your weather report, we got a chance of showers and thunderstorms this afternoon. It's going to be sunny and hot with a high near 91.
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7: And the Tennessean. All right, Brian, so how certain are we about this wedding?
8: Good morning. I would say the short answer is that it's maybe happening today. The truth is, you know, it's a possibility. The challenge with Taylor's team, and they do this, I think, intentionally for privacy, maybe security reasons, is they don't divulge a lot of details ahead of time. And so there have been a lot of reports out there, but nothing substantive that they've been married either previously. What we do know is that today there will be a large event happening from about 3 p.m. until possibly 3 or 4 a.m.
7: So you said no reports that they're already married, because if I was Travis and Taylor, I'd have done the legal part already and then have this big spectacle. But you're saying there's no chance that Taylor had already taken this magnetic force of a man to be her husband?
8: I love the pun there. That's, of course, one of her lyrics. But there isn't right now. And so it was all the buzz yesterday. I was standing outside of Madison Square Garden on the North End with a lot of the, you know, other reporters and media outlets. And none of us have been able to get any confirmation. I am sure her team's inbox has about 1,000 emails. But the report that came out said that they were married possibly in Tennessee. I can tell you, as someone who works at the Tennessee, and they called around Davidson and Williamson counties to double check, and there were no files that or records that were filed.
7: Okay. Has anyone been seen in New York at the airport that maybe would attend?
8: There has been so many people from both of their camps. So last night there was what we're calling a rehearsal dinner. It was an event for about 100 people. They shut down part of 31st Avenue on the south side of Madison Square Garden. Traffic can go through, but it is completely closed to pedestrians, with law enforcement being very strict with that rule. We did see people that were entering into the south side, the VIP area, which was her lifelong childhood friend, Abigail Anderson. Also, Jack Antonoff is in the area. Lena Dunham, Selena Gomez, Gigi Hadid, Bradley Cooper. On Travis Kelce's side, Donna Kelce was spotted at the airport getting off her flight. So
7: Patrick Mahomes. What about Patrick Mahomes, the Chiefs quarterback?
8: Patrick Mahomes has also been seen. I believe defensive coordinator Steve was in the tri-state area. And so there are a lot of celebrities here.
7: Yeah. Okay. So, I mean, fans are obviously very excited to see these two get married. Why would this wedding be especially meaningful to Taylor Swift fans?
8: So this wedding is meaningful for Taylor Swift fans because they have followed her for two decades. She has dated some actors and musicians before, but this is really the first time that people feel that Travis Kelce matches her energy. He embraces her fame. It is kind of poetic, just that Madison Square Garden marries both sports and entertainment. And so all eyes will be on MSG today.
7: And considering how many songs have come out of her dating life, I mean, I can't imagine to hear how many songs come out of her married life.
8: Right, and her next era is her 13th era, which, as you know, is her favorite number.
7: That's Brian West with USA Today and the Tennessean. Brian, thank you.
8: Thank you.
7: This is Morning Edition from NPR News. I'm A. Martinez.
9: Who is also a magnetic force of a man. 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
5: Live from NPR News in Washington, I'm Nora Rahm. Celebrations of Independence Day, large and small, are taking place across the country, but many of them are being affected by intense heat. NPR's Anastasia Tsioulkas reports.
6: Some locations across the U.S. have already decided to cancel or cut back on their festivities. Many communities in Colorado have canceled their fireworks displays due to the risk of wildfires. It's not clear yet what's going to happen in Washington, D.C. The Capitol Police announced they will be deciding whether or not they will allow the public to attend the annual Capitol 4th event this evening. President Trump recently said publicly that he intends to give a, quote, really long speech on the 4th itself, despite the heat index forecast to be above 110 degrees. Anastasia Tsioulkas, NPR News.
5: Philadelphia canceled its 4th of July parade scheduled for today because of extreme heat. Temperatures are expected to exceed 100 degrees and feel hotter due to high humidity. Venezuela's acting president is defending her government's response to twin earthquakes last week. Delcy Rodriguez said the government acted immediately. Critics say the response was slow and ineffective, that it's been left to civilians to dig through the rubble searching for survivors. The death toll is now more than 2,500. Tens of thousands of people are still missing. This is NPR News.
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12: 90s. Self-immolation as a protest action has deep religious significance in Tibetan Buddhism. Emily Fang, NPR News.
5: The Kennedy Center for the Performing Arts offered prime space to watch the fireworks on the National Mall tomorrow night. For $25,000, it offered three reserve tables on its roof terrace for as many as 36 guests with free parking, but it's too late. It's been sold out. I'm Nora Rahm, NPR News, in Washington.

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This is Bird Note. At this time of year, a very young male Buick's wren is beginning to learn how to sing. Like a human baby, he'll babble while he experiments with sounds and learns how to organize phrases. The young Buick's wren is listening to the song of his father, who sings a crisp, well-defined song separated

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2: 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With the house lights down, a man in a chair appears on stage and puts on his favorite recording, a fictitious 1928 musical that comes to life, creating an evening of madcap delight, July 10th through 26th. Curtain times and tickets at sbct.org.
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8: And I'm Scott Tong. This is Here and Now. Coming up, a check on the 250th year celebration in the nation's capital. How does this year compare to the bicentennial in 1976, we'll ask.
7: We do know in Boston in 1976, a young black lawyer named Ted Landsmark was attacked by a racist wielding an American flag. His thoughts 50 years later? Do you love the flag?
9: Well, I've collected flags since that moment.
7: You're kidding.
9: The flag does not belong to racists. The flag really belongs to all of us.
8: It is a holiday, but the World Cup stops for nothing. The reigning champs Argentina take on everyone's underdog, Cape Verde, and the controversy over those video reviews coming up here and now.
7: The news is first.
10: Live from NPR News in Washington, I'm Louise Schiavone. Congress is home for the 4th of July, but politics follows members wherever they go. And nationally, the Democratic Party says it's leaving no opportunity untapped as campaigning for midterm elections switches into high gear post-4th. NPR's Elena Moore takes a look at the intra-party message challenges among Democrats, such as those posed by the primary victory of New York's Avila Chevalier, a Democratic socialist.
11: Even though Democrats broadly

0: David McCourt, again, your new documentary, Amerigo, you surprise us at the end because we hear a lot of disappointment in what the American dream has become, but people still believe in it. Here's Bobby in New Mexico.
1: Our kids seem to love everybody. They seem to not have the hate in their hearts. They seem to not be jaded. They have a future kind of lens. So to realize what a new American dream is, I think we need to look to our children a lot.
2: Look, if we lose our belief and our hope in America, we're really in trouble. Gallup says 80% of Americans have lost faith in all institutions, and that's dangerous. Despite that, Gallup says the majority of Americans still believe in the American dream. They are hopeful.
0: David McCourt, again, the new documentary, Amerigo, The Search for the American Dream, on PBS stations, streamed through the PBS website. And David's also inviting Americans to share their sense of what the American dream is at the AD250 website. 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
3: Live from NPR News in Boston, I'm Steve Brown. Festivities marking the 250th anniversary of America's Declaration of Independence are ramping up across the United States. President Trump is heading to South Dakota for a speech and fireworks at Mount Rushmore tonight. New York City's Times Square will have a ball drop at midnight to kick off the July 4th holiday. The main celebration comes tomorrow with fireworks, cookouts, and block parties nationwide. But across much of the country, extreme heat is a concern this holiday. Officials are urging people to stay hydrated. A 3-armed spacecraft is rushing to the rescue of a NASA telescope that's in danger of crashing back to Earth. The Link spacecraft was launched today from the Marshall Islands in the Pacific. The rocket blasted off from the belly of a modified airplane, putting the spacecraft on course to reach NASA's Swift Observatory in about a month. Launched in 2004, Swift is sinking faster than ever because of recent solar storms. The rush is on across Venezuela's north coast to identify loved ones before it's too late. With nearly 2,300 people killed in the deadly earthquakes last week, the country is overwhelmed with bodies that officials are struggling to collect, identify, and preserve. 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
4: Adam Wiener, lead singer of Low Cut Connie, says, in a time of division, the world more than ever needs artists.
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7: And now, Michiana Chronicles, a series of essays by area writers. This week, Brian Collier explores the promises and trade-offs of artificial intelligence, asking who should control the resources that power an increasingly AI-driven world.
8: With artificial intelligence, or AI, and data centers, concerns about climate impact, noise, and water usage regularly appear in headlines. At the heart of it all is concern over who holds the power around AI and how the load is carried. Listening to high school and college students talk about the future of AI, it is clear that they have legitimate concerns about the technology's prevalence in their lives. They worry about deepfakes, academic integrity issues, and more, and they face the added burden of considering how these things affect them emotionally, socially, and academically. As a lifelong educator, I witnessed cheating firsthand at the high school and university levels, and the capricious creep of cheating. Yet, as an historian, I know that professors and others always worry about how new technologies will impact teaching and learning in their fields. I recall concerns that spell check might make people stop spelling appropriately. I remember the synonym finder being the bane of many colleagues' existence, and I can easily recall how the word processor was rumored to make students less inclined to write multiple drafts and to carefully read their work. The phrase, "I edit while I write," became commonplace, and multiple, real, and complete drafts became less prevalent. Most of the concerns did indeed come to fruition. I've watched firsthand as the current generation of students reads both more and fewer words than any other generation in human history. Mobile syntax, short-form text, and repetitive social circles create a linguistic paradox. This generation reads more words, yet experiences less diversity of vocabulary. Convenience triumphs over lexical variety. As with other technological changes, we do not yet know what we're trading in the ramping up of data centers and the artificial intelligent leaps they will provide for humanity. For instance, nobody knows how much water they use as they create a humorous image of their dogs wearing a favorite team's World Cup kit. We do not know the true energy cost of AI to figure out the glitch in our spreadsheets. We do not know how to quantify the environmental degradation caused by asking AI to read 30 years of emails between two people to see whether the relationship was ever a loving partnership, or to attempt to pinpoint when things in that relationship went wrong. The technology can do so much, but as with all things, there are trades. As I recently watched a well-loved neighbor die of lung-related issues, I couldn't help but wonder if we knew 60 years ago what we'd do today about smoking, if he would have made different choices. Seeing a bald eagle soar over my former elementary school, I wonder if they have nearly come off the endangered species list because we learned about environmental degradation and made adjustments in the nick of time. With AI, we seem to have knowledge of what some of the trades are, and yet we are not getting the information at an individual level where we can make well-informed choices for ourselves and our communities. As I think about the rolling blackouts that occurred in Chicago in the hot, sticky summer of 1995, which killed at least 739 people who could simply not cool off, I worry about the trades we're making and the power our communities are giving to data centers for technological conveniences. If the rolling blackouts return, who makes decisions about power consumption and where energy is diverted? Do we have appropriate county or state laws that prioritize citizens' power needs over the growing needs of data centers? Do we need to set up laws to prioritize power and water for human consumption with explicit definitions before using these resources for machine technologies? Perhaps even legal language requiring the power grid decisions never be relegated to AI machines, including decisions about where grid energy is prioritized, especially in extreme events, is now a necessity for serious consideration. Humans must be at least equal shareholders with corporations when it comes to resources. Water for cooling and the power infrastructure need regulation now so that no single person or machine is placed as the sole arbiter of resources when human lives are on the line, so that nobody is in a position to cheat with much larger consequences than receiving a better mark, garnering a higher class ranking, or gaining admittance to a preferred college. AI is about so much more than educational issues. As we perch on the perilous precipice of a rapidly changing future, and with some, but not all, of the knowledge we need to make decisions, it seems now is the moment to shift power and policy slightly so as to ensure that no human is left in the dark.
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6: 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I'm Olivia Sippets. Your weather forecast calls for a chance of showers and thunderstorms, mostly sunny and hot with a high near 91, and heat index values as high as 99. Tonight, it's going to be mostly cloudy with a low around 71 degrees.
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0: I'm Robin Young in Boston. It's Here and Now. And 50 years ago, as Boston prepared to celebrate its storied role in the American Revolution then, there was another one brewing, and Bostonians were fighting again with each other. In 1976, Boston was under court-ordered busing, a judge ruling that Boston had unconstitutionally segregated schools. To integrate them, kids were ordered bused to different neighborhoods. Many residents, but primarily white residents in insulated South Boston, were enraged. School buses filled with frightened black children were attacked with slurs and eggs. It was an ugly time. CBS News captured some of it.
12: Let us go to our neighborhoods where our kids are safe.
13: And while we was in school, they was throwing glass at black people and little kids.
0: In April 1976, an angry crowd was protesting busing on the wide plaza in front of City Hall. A 29-year-old African-American lawyer named Ted Landsmark was also on the plaza, rushing to a meeting. He'd marched in Selma. It never occurred to him his beating would come in Boston. In photos caught by legendary news photographer Stanley Forman, Ted was pushed to the ground, stomped. A young man, his face a mask of hate, lunged at Ted with the spear end of a flagpole, the American flag unfurling at the other end. Stanley captured the image. It was called The Soiling of Old Glory. It won Stanley the Pulitzer Prize. It changed Ted Landsmark's life. Many say he helped change Boston. Ted Landsmark.
14: How are you?
0: Oh, it's so good. Can I give you a hug?
14: Absolutely.
0: It's so good to see you. Ted Landsmark is now 80, his bearing erect, though he walks with a cane. His beard is flecked with gray. After the attack, he worked to change Boston's segregated job market. He served on the city's planning board, became a professor of public policy and urban affairs at Northeastern. Now, busing was flawed, but it said that moment of hate on the plaza began a change in the city. Racist politicians lost their jobs. The plaza is also changed. The vast cement desert is now where fans watch the World Cup, where kids of all colors play together yards from where Ted was attacked on a winding tube called the cop slide because a cop went down face first, and in fountains and on soft flooring that cushions falls. Ted's face is filled with glee seeing this.
14: I have not been in here.
0: You're kidding. Are you amazed? Your face is amazed.
14: Yeah. I am so pleased.
0: Bet you are. Come see the cop slide.
14: Wow. Incredible.
0: Did you ever think you'd...
14: No.
0: Yes. We sat down to talk. Do you mind if we look at the picture? Is that...
14: No, that's fine.
0: Okay. Well, I don't know how that...
14: I know what it looks like.
0: I bet you do. I mean, do you have it?
14: I did not have a copy of the photograph for a number of years because I was told that the image was copyrighted and that the copyright holder was reluctant to give me a copy because they were afraid I might sue them. But it's in my office at Northeastern. I have students who are studying policy who have never seen the photograph and who are stunned and appalled that that kind of racist event could have taken place in Boston, which now feels so different than it did then.
0: Do you remember that moment?
14: That moment was indelibly embedded in my consciousness and really structured the identity that I've had in Boston for the last half century.
0: I mean, there you are, Yale educated, with your three-piece suit. Your nose was broken first.
14: Just moments after that, the flag bearer took a run at me and swung the flag at me.
0: You're grimacing, doubled over. The point of the flag pole is coming at you. And another man is holding you. That was Jim Kelly, a very vocal anti-busing, many said racist. People assumed he was holding you so that you could be attacked. He wasn't.
14: No, in fact, he was making an effort to pull one of the young people off of me.
0: How bad did you think it was going to get?
14: The attack itself happened so quickly that I really didn't have any time to think about it. I think the photograph brought a level of attention to the city that created a kind of embarrassment and shame And at that moment, I remembered having spoken with civil rights leaders who pointed out to me that you never know exactly when something will happen where you need to be able to say the right thing. And I realized within seconds after that that was the moment for me to gather my thoughts and say something that might have some healing properties.
0: What did you say?
14: Well, first I pointed out that I wasn't angry with the young people because I felt that they had been driven to that moment by a number of vicious, racist elected officials. And so I directed any of my anger towards those elected officials who had gotten the kids really riled up and who weren't trying to resolve the issue of education in Boston, but were much more interested in their own political careers. The emergency room doctor happened to be African American, and he pointed out that my nose was broken and that he could fix that, but that the repair would not be particularly dramatic, and that he could give me a full bandage across my face because I wanted people to see and experience what it was that I had just been through.
0: But they soon didn't need that because Stanley Forman, he snapped that photograph.
14: I first saw the photograph at the police station on the night of the event, and the moment I saw the photograph, I realized that it would really become quite iconic. It wasn't until a couple of days later that I really saw how widely distributed the photograph had been and how it was stereotyping what was going on in Boston in a way that put me at the center of some very horrendous political activity and very racist activity.
0: It's funny, I've been thinking about you a lot lately because of Jan 6. There are 1,000 of those photos of the flag and the flagpole being used to assault white police officers, although black as well. I mean, it just, I thought, oh wow, 50 years on, it's still happening. I mean, your thoughts?
14: When the flag was used as a weapon against me, I know there are a great many people who are upset when they see it. My mother couldn't look at it for years, but I also know that the flag stands for democratic aspirations and inclusion. If we look at it in that way, the flag and the photograph can be a statement of not so much what we hope the country will become, but what we aspire to avoid.
0: Do you love the flag?
14: Well, I've collected flags since that moment.
0: You're kidding.
14: And I've been particularly interested in the way the flag has been used as a symbol on Navajo weavings and on folk art paintings across the South. And if we view it as a symbol of hope, rather than as a symbol of hatred, the country can perhaps come together around the flag as something that is representative of the best of democracy.
0: Some will say, and I'm sure they say it to your face, Ted Landsmark, how did you find your way to that? I would never be able to look at that stick and that red, white, and blue again.
14: I think we have to be optimistic about our symbols, and that's the way I've always looked at it.
0: You know, I put out a flag, and I've heard from other people who say this as well. I'm not giving it up.
14: The flag does not belong to the radical right or to racists or to people who would try to use it to divide the country. The flag really belongs to all of us, and when you see it being flown around the world as a symbol of hope and aspiration, you can't help but feel that if we embrace it for its best values, the country will come together and heal itself. What the photograph does is to emphasize how much work remains to be done.
0: Ted Landsmark. We'll have a link to the Soiling of Old Glory at hereandnow.org.

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1: Of ingrates, of ingratitude.
2: Trump deployed the Guard in August as part of a federal task force to fight crime, although crime was already trending down. A recent study found that the troops have had no effect on violent crime in D.C. Thousands more have been added to the city ahead of America 250 celebrations at a current cost of almost $3 million a day. Kat Lonsdorf, NPR News.
3: Extreme heat has settled in across much of the nation. Officials are urging people to stay hydrated. Minnesota Public Radio's chief meteorologist Ben Cathy says climate change is a huge factor.
4: We've had a bunch of record highs, about 100 across parts of the country. One thing that doesn't get talked about enough is the overnight low records. It's just so hot at night that the body cannot adequately cool itself down. And the science shows that this is 5 times more likely than before or without human-caused carbon changes. The Climate Central Climate Shift Index is jumping off the page for the eastern half of the country. And on Independence Day, about 100 million Americans will have extreme heat risk.
3: There are multi-day warnings of extreme heat for New York, Boston, and Philadelphia. This is NPR. The CDC says the West Nile virus season is off to an early start this summer with at least 48 cases already reported. It's the most common mosquito-borne disease in the U.S. Cases have been identified in 23 states. Insect repellent, long sleeves, and staying indoors between dusk and dawn reduce exposure to bites. West Nile virus cases can involve severe neurological complications. A child has died in Uganda from Marburg, a highly infectious disease similar to Ebola, according to the country's health ministry. As NPR's Jonathan Lambert reports, so far, health officials are reporting no further cases.
5: Marburg is a disease caused by the same family of viruses as Ebola, and it can be very deadly. Uganda has experienced about 20 Marburg outbreaks since the virus was first discovered in 1967. It's thought to be a disease that periodically spreads from bats to humans. This outbreak was identified after the death of a 1.5-year-old attracted the attention of ongoing Ebola surveillance. Ugandan health authorities are not reporting any more cases at this time. But at a World Health Organization press conference Thursday, officials acknowledged that there may be more cases, since it's unlikely a toddler would be the first case. WHO is working with Ugandan authorities to monitor the situation. Jonathan Lambert, NPR News.
3: President Trump marks the Independence Day holiday and the nation's 250th anniversary tonight at Mount Rushmore. Military displays and a big fireworks display are on tap at the landmark in South Dakota. The president due to give a big speech. I'm Louise Schiavone, NPR News.
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8: From NPR and WBUR, I'm Robin Young in Boston.
9: And I'm Scott Tong in Washington, D.C. This is Here and Now. The heat dome over half the country is complicating events to celebrate the 250th tomorrow. In Washington tomorrow night, President Trump will delay his rally-like speech on the National Mall, pushing the concert and the fireworks show until late in the evening.
8: Of course, 250 years ago, the Founding Fathers signed the Declaration of Independence, which stated, "We hold these truths to be self-evident, that all men are created equal, that they are endowed by their Creator with certain unalienable rights, that among these are life, liberty, and the pursuit of happiness." Even then, the U.S. fell short on those lofty ideals. 250 years later, what might we think about celebrating this imperfect union at a time when the country's so divided?
9: Today, we have a special edition of our Friday Politics Roundtable.

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1: All drone show on the 4th. Michael Hunter was an Army drone operator who now works for Clarksville's Parks Department and pitched the drone display.
2: There's less litter. It's more environmentally friendly. Doesn't disturb the wildlife as much. And it's a beautiful way to actually get your family out together and just celebrate as a community.
1: It's also less triggering to local veterans dealing with combat-related PTSD. Towns in Iowa and Illinois have transitioned to drone shows because of cost and convenience. Salt Lake City is doing all drones this year primarily because of heightened fire risk. For NPR News, I'm Blake Farmer in Nashville.
3: A heat dome, high-pressure systems above a region that trap heat and humidity has been smothering parts of the U.S. this weekend. This is NPR. With a heat wave affecting roughly half the country, Hollywood is expecting a big holiday weekend. NPR's Bob Mondello has details.
4: Back in the 1950s and 60s, before home air conditioning was common, movie theaters put out blue and white signs with penguins in the summer, saying it's cool inside. The signs are long gone, but the cool hasn't changed, and cinemas expect sweltering families will take advantage. The animated heroes of Minions and Monsters are joining Pixar's Toy Story 5 in courting kids. Aimed at older audiences, Supergirl, the thriller's Disclosure Day and Obsession, and a story about the young George Washington.
5: Why can I not become a British officer?
6: Because you are not British, George.
4: If crowds seek them out during midday heat, that should compensate for Saturday night, when even the biggest films are no competition for 4th of July fireworks. Bob Mondello, NPR News.
3: At New York's Madison Square Garden, the rehearsal dinner is history, and all that's left is a wedding extravaganza for Taylor Swift and Travis Kelce. The fine details have been hush-hush. It's all expected to begin at 5 p.m. and last potentially till 4 a.m. There's another Swift in the news, and that is NASA's Swift Observatory, a NASA telescope that's been circling above Earth, but at an altitude that's lower than where it began. The telescope has been blown to lower orbit, at least in part due to recent solar storms. Today, a three-armed spacecraft was launched by Northrop Grumman to eventually capture the Swift Observatory and boost its orbit. Otherwise, it could eventually crash into Earth. I'm Louise Schiavone, NPR News, Washington.
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9: This is Science Friday. I'm Ira Flatow. We're celebrating the nation's 250th, and where better to have that conversation than in Boston, the birthplace of the American Revolution. You may not realize how connected science is to the birth of our country. The founders of our country found the role of science to be so important to our democracy that the founders specifically called for the support and promotion of science all the way up at the top of our Constitution, Article 1. So now if I say Colonial America and science, probably the first name that comes up is Ben Franklin. Yes, Ben was one of America's greatest scientists, even to this day. But Ben wasn't the only one thinking big thoughts, asking big questions. There were plenty of natural philosophers looking at the world in new ways and trying to make sense of how the world worked. I'm here in WBUR's City Space, and joining me is Dr. Robert Allison, professor of history at Suffolk University, is also chair of Revolution 250 and president of the Colonial Society of Massachusetts. Thanks for being here with us.
10: Thanks, Ira. It's great to be here.
9: Okay, let's begin with Franklin. Why not? What made him such a great scientist?
10: Because he was actually the great thing about Franklin for scientists is he wrote things down. He recorded a protocol. Franklin came to Boston.

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1: 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This is NPR News in Washington. Cape Verde is facing reigning champions Argentina in the World Cup today. The small African island nation surprised everyone by making it into the World Cup for the first time ever and then qualifying for the knockout round. The losing team will go home. NPR's Jasmine Garz reports from Miami, where the game is being played.
2: Cape Verde is the smallest country to ever make it this far, guided in part by Vozinha, an extraordinary goalie. It's in large part thanks to him that Cape Verde has managed to tie every game so far in the Cup, but they've only scored 2 goals. Argentina, on the other hand, is led by one of the best players in the world, Lionel Messi. If Cape Verde's weak spot is attack, Argentina's is what fans call Messi dependencia, a Messi dependency problem. When you have one of the best players in the world, you inevitably rely on him a lot. He's already scored 6 times in this World Cup, and now he holds the all-time record for most World Cup goals, 19. Jasmine Garst, NPR News, Miami.
1: Serena Williams and her sister Venus are going forward with their doubles match tomorrow at the Wimbledon tennis tournament in London. It's the only first-round doubles match yet to be played, and it will be played sometime after 4:30 p.m. local time. There'd been some question as Serena had complained about a knee injury from an earlier match. The 44-year-old Serena's center court wildcard game Monday went to 20-year-old Maya Joint. Tomorrow, the sisters are scheduled to play Solana Sierra of Argentina and Camila Osorio of Colombia. I'm Luis Schiavone, NPR News, Washington.
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6: This is Science Friday. I'm Flora Lichtman. Later in the hour, a conversation with Nobel laureate Artem Patapoudian about the sense of touch and his journey into science. But first, they're one of the most charismatic amphibians out there. They're crawling all over your social media with those little black eyes and that goofy smile and that poofy red gill scarf. I know the sci-fi crowd knows what I'm talking about. The axolotl. What you probably didn't know is that the only place in the world you can find them in the wild is in Lake Xochimilco. But their numbers are dwindling, and scientists are working on many fronts to protect them, from collaborations with farmers to creating refuges to capturing environmental DNA, or eDNA, to try to track them down. Here to tell us about this mission to protect the axolotls are my guests. Dr. Luis Zambrano is one of the world's leading axolotl experts and an ecologist at the National Autonomous University of Mexico. And Dr. Alejandro Maeda Obregón, a molecular ecologist at the University College London, who is studying rare and endangered species. I want to welcome you both to Science Friday.
7: Thank you very much.
8: Hi, Flora. Yeah, thank you for having us. And yeah, excited to talk about our project.
6: Luis, let's start with you. If axolotls are only living in this one lake, I mean, how big is the wild population at this point?
7: Well, it used to be very large. Actually, when I started to study them, we calculated that there were about 1,000 axolotls per kilometer squared. That was in 2004. And 10 years ago, the last census we made officially was 36 per kilometer squared. So in the wild, there are very, very small amount of number of organisms.
6: Okay, so 1,000 axolotls per kilometer squared to just 36 axolotls per kilometer squared in 10 years.
7: Exactly. So the reduction is huge. And it obviously concerns

0: 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These activities strengthen bonding, language, social, and emotional development. 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
1: Operations with Nigerian troops that significantly degraded ISIS leadership in Nigeria. A spokesperson for Nigeria's military says despite the withdrawal, several U.S. military personnel remain stationed in Nigeria to help with intelligence sharing. The Pentagon deployed more than 200 troops to Nigeria early this year to help train the local military in their fight against Islamist insurgents, but soldiers went on to conduct airstrikes and combat operations against ISIS targets. Jewel Bright, NPR News, Lagos.
2: More than 2,500 people in Venezuela are known dead after twin earthquakes struck around Caracas last week. The search continues for tens of thousands of missing, and now a center for not only the earthquake-injured people but also missing pets has emerged at a McDonald's restaurant in the seaside town of Carabayeda. Veterinarians, students, doctors, and civilian volunteers stumbled across the golden arches, which still had air conditioning, and now it's become a de facto care center for both humans and lost pets. I'm Louise Schiavone, NPR News.
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6: All things considered from NPR News, I'm Scott Detrow.
7: And I'm Juana Summers. A fifth of the world's oil used to pass through the Strait of Hormuz. Today, it's a fraction of that. Iran's control of the waterway remains a potent weapon in this conflict. For more on what lies ahead, we're joined by NPR's Tom Bowman and Aya Batrawi, who is in Dubai. Hi there.
8: Hello.
9: Hey.
7: Tom, I want to start with you. Just help us understand what the memorandum of understanding that was signed between the U.S. and Iran last month says about how the Strait of Hormuz should be managed.
8: Well, this temporary agreement signed 3 weeks ago says Iran will ensure safe passage of commercial vessels with no charge for 60 days. So I'm guessing anyone who's reading this, especially the Iranians, are thinking, well, after 60 days, I can start charging. That seems to be a big loophole here, Juana. Also, the memorandum says that Oman and Iran will work to define the, quote, future administration and maritime services in the Strait of Hormuz. So, you know, what does that mean in practical terms? Oman is now saying it wants ships to pay a voluntary service fee for transiting the strait, while Iran is saying that it reserves the right to impose insurance fees, which would be required. Of course, before the war, there was free passage through these international waters. One industry analyst told me freedom of the seas means free. Mm.
7: And Aya, Tehran's been saying sovereignty over the strait lies with Iran and Oman. What's the idea there?
9: Yeah, so Iran has been really clear that management of the Strait of Hormuz will not return to what it was before the war. And they struck two cargo ships just last week because those ships were using a route near Oman that wasn't cleared or approved by Iran's Revolutionary Guard. So their control over this waterway not only pushed oil prices up globally during the war, inflicting pain internationally, it also forced the U.S. to draw down its strategic oil reserves to their lowest levels since 1984. Now, as for the future of the strait, the U.S. and Gulf Arab states, including Oman, reject tolls being imposed on ships. But we are seeing Iran and Oman discuss the proposal of service fees, like you just heard Tom talking about. Now, Oman's foreign minister says this would be a voluntary payment from shipping companies to enhance navigational safety, emergency preparation in the strait. Oman's compared this to the system that's already in place in the Strait of Malacca in Southeast Asia. And what's fascinating about this is that Qatar's defense minister, whose country relies on the Strait of Hormuz to export most of its liquefied natural gas, said back in late May that they're open to negotiating temporary fees that get the strait reopened and cleared of mines.
7: Tom, I want to ask you, on that question of demining of the strait, of making it safe for international shipping, what can you tell us?
8: Well, the U.S. has

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1: Rescue of a NASA telescope that's in danger of crashing back to Earth. Launching from the Marshall Islands in the Pacific, the Pegasus rocket blasted off from the belly of a modified airplane, putting the spacecraft on course to reach NASA's Swift Observatory in about a month. Launched in 2004, Swift is sinking faster than ever because of recent solar storms. I'm Ryland Barton. This is NPR News from Washington.
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8: All things considered from NPR News, I'm Juana Summers. The executive power of the presidency has grown exponentially under President Trump, often with the blessing of federal courts. But when it comes to elections, not so much. Here to break down why and how the courts have protected states' rights to manage elections, we have NPR's voting correspondent Ashley Lopez and senior political correspondent Tamara Keith. Hi to both of you.
9: Hi, Juana.
10: Hey there.
8: Ashley, I want to start with you. Give us an overview. What's the tension here about who runs elections?
10: Well, we have decentralized elections in this country, which basically means that states and local governments run and administer their own elections. States also write their own laws around things like absentee voting, and there really isn't much federal input. And to any extent there is, it would require an act of Congress. And as you can imagine, this is a structure President Trump isn't the biggest fan of. He has sought to extend executive power in pretty much every direction, and we know he has been particularly obsessed with voting laws since he lost the 2020 election. So he's facing some roadblocks as he tries to make some changes.
8: And what specifically have courts rejected from President Trump and his allies?
10: I mean, well, there's been a lot lately. Notably, this week, the Supreme Court sided against Republicans who wanted to limit grace periods for mail-in ballots. A Mississippi law that was upheld allows election officials to count mail-in ballots that arrive up to 5 days after Election Day, but are postmarked before Election Day. Republicans have been trying to get these like grace periods struck down in various states, but have failed. There are also a slew of Justice Department lawsuits against states that won't hand sensitive voter data over to the Trump administration. Courts have struck those down 10 times in a row now.
8: That is a lot of times.
10: Mm-hmm. And federal courts also recently permanently blocked one of Trump's executive orders related to voting. He has signed a couple so far in this term, and courts have stopped them from going into effect each time.
8: Okay, Tam, over to you. Why is this break with the president on election issues so notable?
11: Well, it's notable because with only a handful of exceptions, this was a very good Supreme Court term for President Trump and his agenda. The conservative court majority gave him even more executive power this term, saying that presidents can fire commissioners from government agencies, agencies that were designed by Congress to be independent. As Trump himself put it, quote, "This decision gives tremendous additional power back to the presidency, where it belongs." On immigration, the court upheld birthright citizenship. That was a loss, mm-hmm. but it reaffirmed broad powers of the president and his administration to severely limit legal immigration. The court also helped Republicans in their effort to draw more safe districts for their party in Congress. So Trump came away from this term saying the Republican Party was treated very fairly by the United States Supreme Court.
8: Hmm. Okay, so we've all covered Trump the candidate, Trump the president. We know that this is a person who likes to celebrate his wins. How has he reacted to the election case losses?
11: Well, he immediately renewed his push for Congress to pass what he's calling the Save America Act, saying it is more important than ever to do so, quote, in light of the tremendous loss in the Supreme Court. Though, to be clear, he has had a near single-minded focus on trying to force this through for months now.
10: Yeah, I feel like it's worth saying the bill has changed a lot in mm-hmm, the past yeah. several months. Trump has been mischaracterizing what's in it, but I think the biggest change that is in it is that it creates all these new document requirements, whether it's for registering to vote or

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5: Live from NPR News, I'm Janine Herbst. Pope Leo today was awarded the National Constitution Center's Liberty Medal on the 250th anniversary of the founding of the United States. He accepted the award virtually from the Vatican.
6: This historic anniversary presents us with the opportunity to reflect once again on the nation's founding principles in the hope that America will remain ever true to the dream that has earned it the title of Land of the Free and Home of the Brave.
5: The NCC, a private nonprofit, says it honored Leo, the first American pope, for his lifelong work promoting religious liberty and freedom of conscience and expression around the world. Record dry conditions in many areas have elevated fire risks this year, leading to restrictions on fireworks displays across the nation. In Colorado, communities are canceling fireworks and officials are asking people not to set off their own as several large wildfires burn in the state. Stina Sig from Colorado Public Radio has more.
7: The Gold Mountain fires forced evacuations outside the picturesque mountain town of Ouray. Evacuated local Belinda Willis was horrified to see people lighting a bonfire on a recent night and urges everyone to celebrate the 4th safely.
8: Don't think of yourself, think of others. We cannot go into this like, oh, it's my 4th of July and it should be wonderful, because it's not wonderful right now. We're in the middle of a crisis.
7: To the east, a huge blaze near Pueblo has destroyed homes and remains a top firefighting priority in the country. Over the weekend, 3 firefighters died in a fire near the Utah border. For NPR News, I'm Stina Sieg in Grand Junction, Colorado.
5: Wall Street is closed today in observance of the 4th of July holiday. You're listening to NPR News. Tens of thousands of runners are expected at the annual July 4th Peachtree Roadway Race in Atlanta, despite extremely hot and humid conditions. Alex Helmick of member station WABE reports officials have issued a red flag warning ahead of that race.
9: The warning means runners should take extreme caution. Atlanta is currently under a heat advisory until Saturday evening. The heat index is again expected to top 100 degrees this weekend. The Atlanta Track Club, which organizes the event, said it consulted with its medical team and public safety partners before deciding to move forward with the race, which drew more than 50,000 participants last year. The track club is urging runners to slow their pace, use cooling stations along the course, and hydrate. Race organizers are strongly discouraging anyone from participating if they're at increased risk for heat illness. For NPR News, I'm Alex Helmick in Atlanta.
5: A 3-armed spacecraft is rushing to the rescue of a NASA telescope that's in danger of crashing back to Earth. Catalyst Space Technologies Lynx spacecraft blasted off from the belly of a modified plane, putting it on course to reach NASA's Swift Observatory in about a month. The Swift, launched in 2004, is sinking fast because of recent solar storms. NASA's paying Catalyst $30 million to capture the telescope. I'm Janine Herbst, NPR News in Washington.
10: Tune into The Back Porch as we start the month of July. Norm will be sharing plenty of the new and the old acoustic music, along with the latest in concert news, this Sunday from 6 to 10 p.m., only on 88.5.

A little bit of the song Bad Advice from the FX show Adults. The actor Jack Innanen from Cambridge, Ontario, stars on that show. You've been listening to his conversation with Tom Power from the Banff World Media Festival. And coming up, Jack will tell you about almost joining the biggest show on the planet right now. Hint, it's a Canadian show. And how the process of that not only put him in the most intense spotlight that he's ever felt, it also changed his relationship with social media. That's after this.